0: We started where we read because we believe books connect us. Every month, I share author conversations, reading inspiration, and book recommendations, hoping that it'll spark a sense of connection and curiosity. 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
3: With the Connecticut Public Radio Weather Report, I'm meteorologist Garrett Archianis. We had that brief warm-up earlier this week, and now temperatures are running near and below seasonable levels. That's going to be the case in the coming days. I don't see any 80s in the cards, at least through early next week. Coming up tonight, we'll have partly cloudy skies. There might be a shower overnight. It'll be cool with lows in the upper 30s to mid-40s. Look for partly sunny skies tomorrow. A few spotty afternoon showers are possible. Highs will be in the low 60s. Saturday looks cloudy with rain likely. Highs will be in the 50s. And on Sunday, we'll see the chance for a couple of showers with highs around 70. With the Connecticut Public Radio Weather Report, I'm meteorologist Garrett Archianis.
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9: 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I'm Elsa Chang.
10: And I'm Mary Louise Kelly. In Death Valley National Park, there's a cavern protected by fences and video surveillance. At its bottom lies a deep pool of water. This pool is the only home of the critically endangered Devil's Hole pupfish. They've lived there for millennia. About a year ago, their population dropped to the lowest level ever recorded. As NPR's Nell Greenfield Boyce reports, government biologists had to act at a time when federal science was facing its own crisis.
11: For decades, both scientists and the public have marveled over how the one-inch-long, iridescent Devil's Hole pupfish ekes out an existence in a single, overheated fishbowl made of rock. When Kevin Wilson was a kid back in the 1970s, he visited while on a trip with his mom.
12: I have vivid memories at 9 years old looking down off of this observation deck down into Devil's Hole.
11: He now works for the National Park Service and says in late 2024, Devil's Hole contained 200 fish, which for this species seemed pretty good. But that December, and then again a couple of months later, distant earthquakes created waves in the hole's normally still water. These huge waves sloshed back and forth, sweeping across a shallow rock shelf, wiping it clean and removing algae, the algae that is the main food for these fish. And because this happened in winter,

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1: Clear and direct impact that we can talk about in terms of the environment is that it takes away habitats for important species like the crocodile, the gharial, various kinds of turtles that are in the region, including the river dolphin that also inhabits this region. But speaking more broadly, sand is thought of as an inert material. However, sand itself holds so much life, which then feeds the whole food chain, ascending from bacteria all the way to fishes and apex predators like gharials and crocodiles and dolphins. And the extraction of sand at one level affects the food chain directly. But along rivers, it also reduces groundwater levels. It also affects bank stability along rivers, and which goes from being environmental damage to also social damage.
2: How does this issue play out in communities? I'm curious if some people do this work to make a living and thus are not against it, whereas others are. What does this look like on the ground for people?
1: As you said, it's a complicated situation. We've seen that people participate in this activity due to a lack of opportunity in other spaces. While there are a small group of people who continue to make a lot of money out of illegal mining activities.
2: Siddharth Agarwal is the founder of India Sand Watch. He was talking with me from Kolkata, India. You're listening to The World.
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4: This is The World. I'm Marco Werman. Pope Leo XIV met privately with U.S. Secretary of State Marco Rubio at the Vatican this morning.
5: It's good to see you. Good morning. It was almost a year that I was here with you.
4: The two leaders discussed the conflict in the Middle East and, quote, topics of mutual interest in the Western Hemisphere. They also exchanged gifts, a coffee table book for Rubio, and a small crystal football for Pope Leo.
5: It has the seal of the State Department, so what to get someone who has everything, I thought.
4: The pontiff will mark his first year leading the Catholic Church tomorrow. For more on Leo's first year in the papacy, we reached out to Massimo Fagioli. He's a professor of ecclesiology at the Loyola Institute at Trinity College, Dublin.
6: I think it's remarkable that Pope Leo had a kind of a second beginning of his pontificate at the beginning of 2026, because his first few months were pretty cautious and dominated by his need to learn the job.
4: And just briefly, what do you think happened at the beginning of 2026 that created this kind of new phase for Pope Leo?
6: What changed was American foreign policy, beginning with Venezuela, and then the messages about Greenland and Europe, and then, of course, Iran. And the war in Iran reached a certain level of danger because there was a veiled threat of using non-conventional weapons. And this is when the papacy intervenes historically, because the papacy has become a peacemaking actor in the global world. And the papacy of the first American pope felt called to say something.
4: Well, I don't know how much you followed Pope Leo's audience with U.S. Secretary of State Marco Rubio today, but Rubio, as an observant Catholic, brings with him the shadow of the Trump White House, which has been at odds, to say the least, with Pope Leo. What do you think we should consider when thinking about Rubio's meeting with the Pope today?
6: Well, it was a very long meeting. It was prepared carefully by Secretary Rubio, not knowing that President Trump probably would attack the Pope just one day before. And if you read the final communiques, they are slightly different. So the U.S. Department mentions common interests in the Western Hemisphere, which is a language that the Vatican doesn't use, Western Hemisphere. And the Vatican statement is more lukewarm.

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0: So our question is, do you have confidence in the integrity of the midterm elections? 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
4: This is Where We Live from Connecticut Public Radio. I'm Catherine Shin. It takes a village to raise a child. Parents are just some of the people in our lives that shape who we are and raise us. Today, we're celebrating another important figure, aunts, and the many ways they provide mentorship, guidance, and care. Whether you're a biological or surrogate aunt, these role models are instrumental in our lives. We want to hear from you. Are you an aunt? Got a favorite auntie to shout out? Email us, wherewelive@ctpublic.org. That's up next on Where We Live.